I'm Michael Jonathan. I host the Wood Songs Old Time Radio Hour, and we are so happy and so proud to be part of the great musical lineup right here on KEDT-FM. 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

Louis XIII had been married to Anne of Austria since 1615, but they were still childless in 1637. So the king placed the Kingdom of France under the protection of the Virgin Mary, and by golly, a miraculous conception happened, and in 1638 was born the Dauphin that you and I know as Louis XIV. Incredibly, there was a celebration, a huge four-day celebration in Venice. The ambassador Amelot de la Houssaye put this together and brought together some of the greatest minds. As part of the fabulous series of live concerts with the Center for Baroque Music in Versailles out of Paris, we have the Galilei Consort and Benjamin Chenier giving us this extraordinary mass for the birth of Louis XIV. This week on Millennium of Music, I'm Robert Aubrey Davis. Now, aside from the familiar names, there'll be some instrumental pieces by Gabrielli and there'll be some motet settings by Monteverdi. The main figure is Giovanni Rovetta. He lived from 1596 to 1668. And his Mass on the Psalms, which was published in Venice in 1639, was probably employed for this event, celebrating the birth of the Dauphin. And much of the music from this recording features Giovanni Rovetti, as well as some of the settings of pieces by Giovanni Antonio Rigatti, who lived from around 1613 to 1648. What a great project. Recorded live, let's begin with music of Rovetta and others, music for the birth of Louis XIV.

The Galilee Consort conducted by Benjamin Chenier. This is the mass for the birth of Louis XIV recorded live at the Center for Baroque Music in Versailles. I was going to feature this as part of some other program, but it's such an extraordinary recording. I think it deserves its own program right here on Millennium of Music. I'm Robert Aubrey Davis.

I'm Robert Aubrey Davis. Well, let us pick it up with more of the sacred settings, including a Marian hymn by Rovetta and the huge credo from this mass that was presented in Venice as part of the festivities for the birth of Louis XIV. Once again, we're hearing the performances of Benjamin Chenier and the Galilei Consort.

The Galilei Consort recorded live. Benjamin Chenier put this together and conducts it. The Mass for the Birth of Louis XIV, part of that fabulous collection of events that centers on the Center for Baroque Music in Versailles. This week right here on Millennium of Music, I'm Robert Aubrey Davis.

I'm Robert Aubrey Davis. Well, we don't have time for the entirety of the rest of all of the program because it's quite extensive. But again, this live recording at Versailles recreates the Mass for the birth of Louis XIV as it was presented in Venice in that birth year, mostly music of Giovanni Rovetta and the brilliant work of the Galilei Consort conducted by Benjamin Chenier.

0: Benjamin Chenier, the recording of Venetian Celebration. This is the Mass for the birth of Louis XIV and his Galilei concert recorded live there at the Center for Baroque Music in Versailles. And what a fabulous recording this is. It's on the Alpha label. And for complete information, simply go to our website, millenniumofmusic.com. We're always very gratified when you do. Our technical director is Christopher Drummond, and for the program, this has been your producer and host. I'm Robert.
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0: the Netherlands Wind Ensemble with conductor Ado de Vart. That was a suite for 13 wind instruments, lucky number 13, by Richard Strauss on Music Through the Night. I'm Jalene Kahn. 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

0: The CPE, Bach Chamber Orchestra, under conductor Peter Schreier, and J.S. Bach's Brandenburg Concerto No. 1.
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0: Sinfonia Concertante by Mozart. Nicholas Harnikor conducted the Vienna Philharmonic. They were joined by violinist Gidon Kramer and violist Kim Kashkashian on Music Through the Night. It's great to have your company as we enjoy these performances together. I'm Jalene Kahn. I hope you're doing well.
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2: At the time I transitioned, I realized that I had lived so much of my life in a kind of a public shame. I was ashamed of who I was. I was ashamed of who I wanted to be, of who I aspired to be, and very, very fearful of things. And at the time of transition, I realized I had no choice. If I wanted to keep playing the piano for people, I had to stand on the stage and be who I was in all my integrity and all my dignity, et cetera, and make no more apologies and stop play acting to be somebody that I was not.
0: That's pianist Sarah Davis Buchner, who came out as transgender in the late 1990s. And in doing that, she lost friends, she lost colleagues and fans. But still, she was brave enough to step into her authentic life, and she's been doing that ever since. Sarah Davis Buchner writes very candidly about her experience as a transgender woman in classical music on her website, and she has a memoir that she's written. It hasn't been published yet, but hopefully will be soon. You can find out more at saradavisbuchner.com. Here she'll perform some Gershwin. This is So Am I.

0: The Cunning Little Vixen Suite, music from an opera that follows a cub who's raised by humans into adulthood and her eventual escape back into the wild. It's music by Leoš Janáček. Jiří Belolávek conducted the Czech Philharmonic Orchestra.
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2: 6:43 on this Thursday, and a good morning to you, South Texas. I'm Rob Boskamp, and we'll have your South Texas news headed your way in just a few minutes. Right now, starting to see a little bit of daylight here at the KEDT Center, no doubt where you are listening from as well. A bit of a muggy start as you make your way out the door. Cloudy skies here in Corpus Christi, clear skies down on the Rio Grande Valley, and it looks like Victoria still has a few showers in the area. It's going to be a mostly humid afternoon for the region, mostly cloudy skies with highs ranging across the 90s on this Throwback Thursday. And later today, get the latest on a wide variety of medical and biomedical topics on Medical Discovery News. 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
5: Good morning, I'm Leila Faldil. About 20 years ago, the soccer team FC Barcelona raffled off a photo shoot with their players. A young Lionel Messi ended up taking photos with a lucky five-month-old. In one, Messi bathes him in a plastic tub. That baby was Lamine Yamal, who is now a soccer star himself. Messi and Yamal will have a reunion this weekend when Spain and Argentina face off in the World Cup finals. Probably no bathtubs this time. It's Morning Edition.
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2: Good morning, South Texas. It's 6:45 from the KEDT News Desk. I'm Rob Boskamp. A judge has denied a federal lawsuit by Corpus Christi Mayor Paul Aquajardo to have removal proceedings thrown out. The Corpus Christi Caller-Times reports that U.S. District Judge George C. Hanks Jr. concluded that Aquajardo had, quote, failed to state a legally cognizable federal claim, unquote, and that did not sufficiently show a violation of either Constitution or federal laws. Guajardo's attorney intends to appeal the decision to the Fifth Circuit Court of Appeals. The federal case was related to removal proceedings prompted by a citizen's petition. The mayor is accused of being aware that developers used an altered screenshot in a 2024 presentation requesting a funding for a downtown hotel project. Both Guajardo and the developers have denied allegations made through both the petition and a hotelier's lawsuit. The removal hearings are set for July 22nd and 23rd. The Rio Grande Valley Business Journal reports that the Port Isabel San Benito Navigation District received a $330,000 federal grant. The award is part of the U.S. Department of Transportation's Better Utilizing Investments to Leverage Development, or BUILD, grant program. The funding will be applied toward engineering work and a feasibility study to determine how a new facility could be built and operated. If constructed, the project would include a mobile boat lift capable of lifting vessels weighing up to 300 tons out of the water for repairs and maintenance. The Rio Grande Valley Business Journal is in partnership with KEDT. Record-setting amounts of rainfall are expected in much of south-central Texas over the next few days. Governor Greg Abbott issued a disaster declaration for 59 counties and said more could be added moving forward. The Texas Newsroom's Blaze Ganey has more.
7: Abbott opened Wednesday's presser telling people that the weather event has been categorized as life-threatening catastrophic floods. This comes a little over a year after the deadly floods in Hill Country that led to the death of more than 130 people. Abbott says this storm is expected to produce more rain than that.
8: The 4th of July floods last year had rainfall of 20.29 inches. The expected rainfall during this rainstorm is expected to be more than 30 inches.
7: So far, 75 people have been rescued, mostly from stranded motorists. Abbott and emergency officials say Texans should avoid driving if possible, and if they must, then don't drive over rain-covered roads. I'm Blaze Ganey in Austin.
2: Meanwhile, Victoria sees some rainfall this morning. Besides that exception, cloudy skies and muggy conditions will be the theme for South Texas today. Afternoon highs will range across the 90s this afternoon. Canada has suspended animal imports from Texas due to the threat of the New World screwworm. Texas Public Radio's Maria Navarro has the details.
9: The Canadian Food Inspection Agency says livestock that originate from or were present in the state of Texas within 21 days prior to a border crossing will not be accepted into Canada. Canadian officials say while the country's colder climate is not hospitable for the long-term establishment of the parasite, they can survive short periods during the summer months. The Canadian agency says it will continue to work closely with U.S. counterparts to assess developments and adjust measures as needed. The U.S. Department of Agriculture has confirmed a total of 37 cases of New World screwworm in the U.S. All but one case has been in Texas.
2: That was Maria Navarro with Texas Public Radio. 3,797, that's how many pounds of trash that Surfrider Foundation volunteers picked up along state coastlines in 2025. And that includes a huge effort for one South Texas beach last year. A third of that reported litter was picked up in a single day on a single beach at San Jose Island near Port Aransas. On May 10th, more than 50 volunteers with Surfrider's Texas Coastal Bend chapter and the Mission Aransas National Estuarine Research Reserve picked up over 1,400 pounds of trash, most of it being plastic.
10: We counted approximately 4,600 plastic bottles. And many of those were jammed down between the rocks in the jetty itself. If you haven't seen it, it's something you can't forget once you've seen it.
2: That's Neil McQueen, co-chair of Surfrider Foundation's Texas Coastal Bend chapter. The foundation's latest report states that the cleanup was one of 16 held in Texas last year. Nationally, Surfrider chapters and student clubs logged over 338,000 pounds of trash during 1,058 cleanups. And tempting as it is to avoid the summer heat, the sun can also be your friend if you're careful. Dr. Carlos Galindo of Texas Health Family Care explains how and why to KERA's Sam Baker in this week's Vital Signs.
11: Sun is essential for vitamin D. It's also referred to as the sunshine vitamin. Sun hits the skin and through a cellular process, a cholesterol-like type of substance is then converted into the body to vitamin D, and then we absorb it in our body.
12: Which does what for us exactly?
11: Blood pressure control, immune function, bone function, and strength. It can also be linked to mood regulation and the sleep-wake cycle.
12: How much sun, though, do you need to get an adequate amount?
11: 5 to 15 minutes, 2 to 3 times a week, particularly during the midday hours. So from about 10 a.m. to about 3 p.m. At that exposure level, you generally get all the vitamin D your body really needs.
2: That was Dr. Carlos Galindo, a family medicine physician on the medical staff at Texas of Health Family Care, a Texas Health Physicians Group practice. And from the KEDT News Desk, I'm Rob Voskamp. That is your South Texas and state news this hour. 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
13: This is Morning Edition from NPR News. I'm Michelle Martin.
5: I'm Leila Faldin.
14: And I'm Amy Martinez. For a lot of people, discovering new music means doing it on TikTok. There's an entire ecosystem of curators recommending music on the app, but sometimes those videos are secretly a form of advertising. NPR's Isabella Gomez Sarmiento interviewed several influencers who say they get paid to promote songs. Isabella, who'd you speak with?
15: I talked to 5 content creators, all of whom make videos recommending music or reacting to new songs. Some of the influencers NPR spoke to requested anonymity so they could speak freely about the relationship between creators and music labels. Some of them have over 1 million followers, so it's safe to say a lot of people are consuming this content. They're like VJs for a new generation. They all told me they frequently get paid by record labels or marketing agencies hundreds of dollars per video. And most of the time, these videos are not getting labeled as ads or sponsored posts. They look like totally organic content. I reached out to nearly a dozen labels, including Sony, Universal Music Group, and Warner Music Group. I asked if they engage in influencer marketing, and if so, whether they advise that creators label that those posts as sponsored. None of the labels got back to me.
14: Ooh, sounds squishy. I mean, it sounds like it could be illegal, but maybe not illegal.
15: So that's kind of the tricky part. I mean, payola, which is the practice of labels or artists paying a DJ to play their song or promote it, that's definitely illegal. It was outlawed by the Federal Communications Commission in 1960. However, the FCC doesn't regulate social media. There are rules that influencers are supposed to follow. Those are set by the Federal Trade Commission. In their guidelines, the FTC says that whenever an endorsement is part of a video, the influencer should disclose it in the caption and a superimposed text on the video itself, and they should disclose it in the audio.
14: Okay, do they?
15: Well, all of the influencers I talked to said they usually do not disclose it, and some say they interpret a gray area between a song versus, say, a pair of Bose headphones. Bryson Keith has 1 million followers on TikTok. He told me he often doesn't disclose when the use of a song is being paid for by a label or agency.
16: I don't know. I guess it's a little bit different with music because no one's really buying anything. You're just listening to a free song.
15: To be clear, songs are not free. They're products that labels and artists sell. And even if you're listening on a streaming site like Spotify, people are collecting royalties for those streams. When I asked the FTC if undisclosed song promotions violate their guidelines, they told me they take everything on a case-by-case basis and can't comment on specific situations.
14: All right, so, I mean, it's about finding a song maybe that I might like. So why does this all matter?
15: I really can't overstate just how big of an impact social media sites like TikTok and Instagram have had on the music industry. It's how artists build buzz and get signed. At this year's Grammys, for example, all of the Best New Artist nominees were artists who have had a viral song on TikTok. So while it's great that social media has become a place where people can share what they're listening to and artists can build community, it's misleading if what's being presented as personal taste is actually paid advertising.
14: That's NPR's Isabella Gomez Sarmiento. Thanks a lot.
15: Thank you.
13: Two major events are happening this summer. It's hot as hell outside in much of the U.S., just as millions of workers have been told to go back to the office. Remember that place, The Office? There was even a TV show about it on NBC.
17: What's wrong with my outfit?
18: You might consider pulling it down a touch. Trying to up a little high.
17: Bunch of prudes.
13: So what do you wear to the office when you might not have been wearing pants at home? Let's ask Johnny C. Taylor, Jr. He is president and CEO of the Society for Human Resource Management. Johnny C. Taylor, good morning. Thanks for joining us.
19: Thank you, Michelle. Good to be here.
13: Okay, I'm going to put you on the spot. What did you wear to work today?
19: A polo. Oh. A polo and some sort of khaki pants. Normally, I'm in more formal attire, but it is just too hot.
13: Are there really even dress codes anymore? Is that still a thing?
19: Is it a code in the way that we thought about it 20, 30 years ago? No. Women have hose, guys have suit ties.
13: Wait, except hose, explain that. I don't know that everybody knows what hose is.
19: That's too funny. So for those who don't know, there was a time when women were expected to wear things like pantyhose. You could never come wear a dress, for example, and not have some pantyhose on.
13: For the uninitiated, pantyhose is tights, only it's supposedly the same color as your actual skin.
19: Thank you, Michelle. That's okay. Too funny because I'm like, I don't know. I never wore them, so I'm just using it. I have two sisters. But my mother, okay. I could remember her telling them, slips under your dresses. It's just a different world. There were dress codes. Those don't really exist except in environments where you're forced to wear a uniform.
13: I mean, I understand that dress codes can be very controversial, but I do wonder if some cases it's more nerve-wracking to not be told what people... It's almost like one of those unwritten rules that if you violate it, there's a consequence, but you don't actually know what it is.
19: Clarity is your friend. With this newfound flexibility now, you're right. You're in a world where you're subject to the sense of your employer. If that person feels some sort of way about how you're dressed, oftentimes they won't tell you, but it will impact your career trajectory.
13: So obviously, dress codes or guidelines are going to vary depending on your specific job. But do you think there's a benefit to a workplace culture where people are dressed up a little bit more?
20: Growing up, my mother said, don't dress for the job you have, but dress for the job you want. If you're trying to position yourself, if you want to stand out, my opinion is that dressing up a little, overdressing can hurt you as well, by the way. If you overdress in a culture where people don't do that, then you stand out potentially negatively, right? If it actually hurts you.
13: Interesting. So you think people think you're stuck up or you don't belong there or
20: something like
13: that? That's interesting.
20: That's right.
13: Okay. This is another controversial issue. Are you ready?
20: Uh-oh. Get ready.
13: Okay. Shorts. Yes, maybe, no, or hell no.
20: Hell no. Unless you're a phys ed teacher or a gym instructor, the answer is no under any circumstances. And believe it or not, this is hotly contested.
13: It is hotly contested. A lot of designers are making short suits.
20: Listen, no. 95% of workplaces, that would not cut it.
13: Okay. And another one. Sandals?
20: So sandals generally are okay, particularly when it's hot. However, make sure your feet are in order, right?
13: That's Johnny C. Taylor, Jr. He is the president and CEO of the Society for Human Resource Management. Johnny C. Taylor, thanks so much for talking with us.
20: Thank you.
13: This is Morning Edition from NPR News. I'm Michelle Martin.
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3: 7:43. Good morning to you, South Texas. It is Thursday, July 16th, and it is a muggy morning at that. Right now here in Corpus Christi, temperatures in the low 80s, although it feels like the 90s. Sunny skies and temperatures in the mid-70s in the Victoria area. Meanwhile, in the Rio Grande Valley, about the same as it is here in Corpus Christi, a little bit more clear skies. Temperatures in the low 80s feels like the 90s, and later today we'll all be in the 90s. It's going to feel even warmer than that. Headed your way next on Morning Edition, we've got Bird Note and your South Texas news. 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
4: 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Businesses leaving, people leaving, debt and bankruptcy. Many neighborhoods are now better off than a decade ago. Next time, here and now.
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6: Good morning, Mae Martinez. Nancy Delostrito is in her 70s. She lives in Florida and got a new license plate in the mail. Picture this plate, SQZ-A55. SQZ, squeeze, A55. And you get the picture. She said at first she went ballistic, but now she says she might like getting a few honks as she drives around. Hey, girl, how you doing? At least she isn't in Georgia, where the license plate would have had a peach in the background. It's Morning Edition.
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8: This is Bird Note. Redwood forests attract millions of visitors every year. Unfortunately, the food left behind by people brings trouble for wildlife. Marbled murrelets are secretive little birds that spend most of their lives at sea, but they breed in the redwoods. Thick, moss-covered branches are like ready-made nests for the murrelet's single egg. After hatching, the chick's speckled down keeps her camouflaged in the canopy, while both parents fetch fish to feed her. Much of the marbled murrelet's historic range has been destroyed by logging and wildfires. And while North America's remaining redwood forests are protected public lands, predators are moving in. Steller's jays and common ravens are just two opportunists that thrive on our food scraps. And once they've eaten our leftover trail mix, their next meal may be a murrelet egg or chick. The Keep It Crumb Clean campaign is a state park initiative that's educating people about the importance of leaving no food unattended. That means storing food in secure containers, disposing of waste in animal-proof bins, and cleaning up all food, even crumbs. Bird Note has inspired millions of people to take action for birds. Learn more and join us at birdnote.org. I'm Ariana Rimmel.
3: Bird Note is heard weekday mornings at the same time. From the KEDT News Desk, I'm Rob Boskamp. A judge has dismissed a federal lawsuit by Corpus Christi Mayor Pollack Guajardo to have removal proceedings thrown out. The Corpus Christi Caller-Times reports that U.S. District Judge George C. Hanks Jr. concluded that Guajardo had, quote, failed to state a legally cognizable federal claim, unquote, and that did not sufficiently show a violation of either Constitution or federal laws. Guajardo's attorney intends to appeal the decision to the Fifth Circuit Court of Appeals. The federal case was related to removal proceedings prompted by a citizen's petition. The mayor is accused of being aware that developers used an altered screenshot in a 2024 presentation requesting funding for a downtown hotel project. An item was later placed on the agenda to move forward with the agreement. Both Guajardo and the developers have denied allegations made through both the petition and the hotelier's lawsuit. The removal hearings are set for July 22nd and 23rd. The Texas Tribune reports that state officials are cracking down on birth tourism primarily through investigating or suing health providers. The Texas Health and Human Services Commission, or HHSC, requested the Attorney General's office to investigate whether two Rio Grande Valley hospitals, Mission Regional Medical Center in Mission and Knapp Medical Center in Weslaco, had violated state or federal laws by purchasing a billboard that Governor Abbott says targeted foreign nationals traveling to Texas to give birth. Abbott requested HHSC to look into the hospitals last week, accusing them of profiting off illegal birth tourism, which is a practice where expecting mothers travel to the United States to give birth so their children become citizens. According to a social media post cited in the HHSC referral letter, a billboard was found in Latin American countries and showed in Spanish the cost of birth packages and listed Mission Regional Medical Center's name and its social media channels. A listed phone number and a website advertised are no longer in service, and HHSC also suggested that the hospital had been advertised to foreigners since 2023. A spokesperson with Mission Regional Medical Center told the Texas Tribune that the billboard is no longer in use. 3,797, that's how many pounds of trash that Surfrider Foundation volunteers picked up along state coastlines in 2025. That includes one huge effort for a South Texas beach last year. A third of that reported litter was picked up in a single day on a single beach at San Jose Island near Port Aransas. On May 10th, more than 50 volunteers with Surfriders Texas Coastal Bend Chapter and the Mission Aransas National Estuarine Research Reserve picked up over 1,400 pounds of trash, most of it being plastic.
9: We counted approximately 4,600 plastic bottles, and many of those were jammed down between the rocks in the jetty itself. If you haven't seen it, it's something you can't forget once you've seen it.
3: That's Neil McQueen, co-chair of Surfrider Foundation's Texas Coastal Bend Chapter. The foundation reported last year that the cleanup was one of 16 held in Texas. And tempting as it is to avoid the summer heat, the sun can also be your friend if you're careful. Dr. Carlos Galindo of Texas Health Family Care explains how and why to KERA's Sam Baker in this week's Vital Signs.
10: Sun is essential for vitamin D. It's also referred to as the sunshine vitamin. Sun hits the skin, and through a cellular process, a cholesterol-like type of substance is then converted into the body to vitamin D, and then we absorb it in our body.
11: Which does what for us exactly?
10: Blood pressure control, immune function, bone function, and strength. It can also be linked to mood regulation and the sleep-wake cycle.
11: How much sun, though, do you need to get an adequate amount?
10: 5 to 15 minutes, 2 to 3 times a week, particularly during the midday hours. So from about 10 a.m. to about 3 p.m. At that exposure level, you generally get all the vitamin D your body really needs.
3: And we'll have that full interview at noon.
12: The latest data on consumer spending and the costs of losing in the World Cup.
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12: From Marketplace in New York, I'm Kimberly Adams. It's already been a big week for economic data. We got inflation measures for consumers and producers, both showing prices rising more slowly than experts expected. And we just learned how consumers responded to those prices in June. The U.S. Census Bureau says retail and food sales in June were up 0.2% from the previous month and up 6.7% from the same time last year. Marketplace's Nancy Marshall-Genzer has this consumer pulse check on the trends informing those numbers.
14: Consumers are stressed. They don't like the prices they're paying at the grocery store and the gas station. But splurging once in a while can make them feel better. Retail therapy, anyone?
15: So I impulse bought these little side tables from TikTok Shop.
14: That's Katie Thomas. She analyzes consumer behavior at the Kearney Consumer Institute. And she says people are still spending on things that bring them joy.
15: A lot of people actually see a vacation or a weekend trip as something they're willing to protect and willing to sacrifice elsewhere for.
14: So maybe they buy the off-brand at the grocery store as they're saving up for that super expensive plane ticket, or a new pair of shoes from their favorite luxury brand, says Sonia Lipinski of Alex Partners. They just did a footwear survey. Lipinski says shoppers are still buying expensive shoes, but fewer pairs.
16: So 30 to 40% of consumers are saying they want to buy the brands that they want. They're just not going to buy as many pairs of shoes as they had in years past.
14: Dan North is senior economist at Allianz Trade North America. He says this pattern of consumer spending will continue as long as people feel secure in their jobs.
17: It's a no hire, no fire situation, that's for sure. But if you look at the unemployment rate and the amount of jobs created every month, this is what's helping people feel secure.
14: North says if the job market holds up, the consumer will too. I'm Nancy Marshall-Genzer for Marketplace.
12: Let's do the numbers. The FTSE in London is down 0.5%. Dow, S&P, and NASDAQ futures are down in the 0 to 1 1/10% range, with the Dow future down 12 points. The 10-year Treasury yield is up at 4.59%. We also just got weekly jobless claims. The number of people filing for first-time unemployment benefits fell to 208,000.
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12: The final game of the 2026 FIFA Men's World Cup will be played this Sunday in New Jersey. Spain and Argentina will face each other to determine the champion. But for some of the other 46 teams who failed to make it this far, they're facing more than just disappointed fans back home. World Cup losses can come at political and financial costs for some national soccer clubs. Catherine Kim is an assistant editor for Politico and wrote about this for the Politico Forecast newsletter. Catherine, welcome.
18: Good morning.
12: You start your piece with a taste of what happens when a team underperforms in the World Cup. Can you share more about what we saw from different teams?
18: Yeah, I think the one that I had highlighted and is definitely the most controversial is South Korea's crash out. They didn't even make it to the knockout rounds. It was one of their poorest performances ever. And that actually led to the president calling for a special audit on the Korea Football Association, KFA, as well as the hiring of the coach, who there has already been a lot of controversy over whether he was hired on improper grounds. What started with that president's request for an audit has now kind of snowballed into a series of National Assembly hearings. There's been the Seoul Metropolitan Police is conducting a criminal investigation. The coach has resigned. The Korea Football Association's president is leaving as well. And so there have been all these political consequences to their loss.
12: I think a lot of people can relate to being upset that your team has lost, but to outsiders, this may seem like a bit of overkill for there to be all of these investigations and for the government to be involved in this. Why is there such an intense reaction?
18: What is on the line here is that KFA, about 30% of his funds come from public funds. It's the reason why the president is so interested in seeing whether or not it has gone through proper procedure. Transparency is very important to the people of Korea. It's been a pillar to this specific president's presidency, and that had become a huge question mark, the transparency behind KFA and hiring its coach.
12: What do we know about how some of the other teams that have had to go home empty-handed are being received and any financial consequences for them?
18: Uruguay is the first that comes to mind. There has been federation turmoil and public fallout. Famously, the federation canceled the team's charter flight home, so it forced the players to come back home on commercial flights as a means of embarrassment and punishment. And Croatia, their manager left and they've hired someone new to rebuild the team. And Saudi Arabia, the Football Federation's president has resigned and they have also acknowledged the need for sweeping changes.
12: You know, we should also note that the U.S. men's national team did lose in the round of 16 against Belgium, but there's still a pretty significant payday that comes out of that anyway, right?
18: Just by advancing to the round of 16, you add $15 million in performance money. And then it's a 20-80 agreement where the U.S. soccer keeps 20 and the remainder goes to the players. And I think what's worth noting and what has received a lot of headlines is that it's split equally between the men's World Cup players and the women team as well. So that kind of is an equal payday for both.
12: Catherine Kim is an assistant editor at Politico Magazine. Thank you so much.
18: Thank you.
12: I'm Kimberly Adams with the Marketplace Morning Report from APM, American Public Media.
19: And a good morning, South Texas. Hope your Thursday is off to a great start so far. I'm Rob Boskamp, and you're locked into KEDT and KVRT-FM, your source for Morning Edition and NPR News. We'll have more news and coverage for you during the 8 o'clock hour, but we got some time, so let's take a look at the weather. Partly cloudy skies here in Corpus Christi. A bit of a muggy start for us here, as it is in the 80s right now, but it feels like the low 90s. For the morning. Kind of the same story in the Rio Grande Valley. Meanwhile, sunny skies and pleasant conditions in the Victoria area. Temperatures in the mid-70s over there. And later today, though, we'll all be in the 90s as the summer heat continues. Cloud cover and humid conditions are expected for this Thursday afternoon. 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Good morning. It's 8 o'clock.
6: Good morning. Democratic senators accuse Attorney General nominee Todd Blanche of still working for President Trump, not the public. We hear from one of the senators voting on his nomination, Cory Booker, on Morning Edition from NPR News. Elsewhere in the Senate, the new head of the Federal Reserve said he's committed to getting inflation under control. Amy Martinez.
20: And I'm Leila Fadel. He didn't spell out his plans for interest rates, but the expectation is they stay high. Also, the war with Iran has led to billions in profits for oil companies. Some Democrats want new taxes to get a piece of that windfall. It's Thursday, July 16th, on this day in 1790. President George Washington signed a law making a spot along the Potomac River the nation's capital. The news is next.
21: Live from NPR News in Washington, I'm Windsor Johnston. President Trump has formally notified Congress that the United States is again at war with Iran. The White House says the notice starts a new 60-day period for military action without congressional approval. With the midterms approaching, the president may face a more immediate test from voters. NPR's Franco Ordonez says much will depend on what happens next.
22: If these new strikes actually kind of break the regime, if the Strait of Hormuz actually opens and gas prices drop down, then actually maybe the political implications could be kind of good for the president. But if fighting continues, you know, next week and beyond that, and energy prices continue to rise, then obviously that would not be good for the president or for Republicans for that matter.
21: That's NPR's Franco Ordonez reporting. Some abuse survivors of Jeffrey Epstein are speaking out against the nomination of Todd Blanche for Attorney General. They say the Justice Department's release of Epstein-related files exposed personal information and violated their privacy. NPR's Ava Berger reports one survivor will testify before lawmakers today.
0: Survivors are frustrated that when the Justice Department released the files, it failed to redact some names and photos of them. It's one of the reasons they oppose Blanche's nomination to be the next U.S. Attorney General. Another is Blanche's meeting with convicted sex offender and Epstein co-conspirator Ghislaine Maxwell in 2025, which led to Maxwell being moved to a lower security prison. Survivor Danny Bensky spoke after Blanche's confirmation hearing on Wednesday.
1: His record has shown time and time again that he's prioritizing mitigating reputational harm over protecting American victims.
0: Bensky was 17 when she first met Epstein and will testify before lawmakers today. Ava Berger, NPR News.
21: The American Civil Liberties Union has released a new study that documents widespread use of force among federal immigration officers. NPR's Meg Anderson reports recent fatal shootings in Texas and Maine have brought renewed scrutiny about the agency's tactics.
2: The ACLU analyzed 1,200 incidents involving ICE officers or law enforcement working with ICE across 8 states in 2025. Nearly a third of the immigration enforcement operations they studied involved the use of force, including hundreds in which officers used rubber bullets, tasers, and chemical irritants. Noreen Shaw is one of the authors of the ACLU report.
23: I think with use of force, you're seeing the threat of using force and actually using it become the default tool for immigration enforcement agents.
2: In a statement, ICE told NPR it will not discuss law enforcement tactics, but that the agency is always evaluating its procedures to keep its officers safe. Meg Anderson, NPR News.
21: This is NPR. President Trump says Immigration and Customs Enforcement agents should continue stopping vehicles despite a newly announced suspension of the tactic following several deadly encounters. The Department of Homeland Security says people in the country illegally will be arrested and deported wherever they are found. Director Mark Wayne Mullen did not specify whether agents would still be permitted to conduct vehicle stops, but later insisted that he and Trump are on the same page. ICE is facing growing criticism after 3 people died during encounters with federal officers in a single week. Argentina has advanced to the World Cup final after a stunning victory over England. NPR's Jasmine Guards reports the defending champions beat England 2-1.
24: It was a game for the history books, with both teams playing equally hard and holding each other off until England scored during the second half in minute 55. Argentina then started attacking relentlessly and, as has been their style in recent games, staged a last-minute comeback. Enzo Fernandez scored at minute 85 as the game was nearing the end and equalized. Then, in the final minutes of play, Lautaro Martinez scored a header goal with an assist from superstar Lionel Messi. Argentina will face Spain in the final on Sunday in New Jersey. Spain's team has had a nearly flawless track record during this tournament. Jasmine Garst, NPR News.
21: On Wall Street, Dow futures are up 21 points at this hour. 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
19: 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It's about 8:07 on this Thursday. Good morning, South Texas. We've got more NPR news headed your way on Morning Edition. 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More headed your way.

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3: 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Mostly cloudy skies here in Corpus Christi. Looks like sunny skies in the Victoria area, and actually pleasant conditions. Looking at fair weather and temperatures in the low 80s down in the Rio Grande Valley. Feels like the 90s. Keep it here. Headed your way next on Morning Edition. It's Stardate and your South Texas news. 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
1: 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I'm Jace Tunnell with the Heart Research Institute, inviting you to tune in to the KEDT Beach Report. 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
0: Russian composer Dmitri Shostakovich wrote music for a film called The First Echelon. This was in 1955. It's about a group of volunteers who move to a remote area of Kazakhstan

Delicious and slightly melancholy waltzes from the opera Der Rosenkavalier by Richard Strauss. Simone Young conducted the orchestra of the Suisse Romande in that performance in Victoria Hall in Geneva, Switzerland. Rosenkavalier is something of a sitcom crossed with a multi-layered love story, set against the silk and swirl of 18th century Vienna. The Marschalline is an older woman having an affair with a younger man, Octavian. Octavian is sent as a messenger from the Baron to the Baron's intended, Sophie. He's meant to present Sophie with a rose, a formal declaration from the Baron of his intentions. Slight snag, Sophie and Octavian fall instantly in love. Lots of things transpire, but in the end, the Marschalline graciously steps aside so Octavian and Sophie can be together. The Baron, not quite so graceful an exit. Der Rosenkavalier by Richard Strauss.

0: In a moment, a grand tango from the Big Mitten. 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
0: Astor Piazzolla was born in 1921 in Argentina, started playing bandoneon, the tango accordion, when he was 8 years old. And by the time he was 12, he was good enough to catch the ear of his musical idol, bandleader Carlos Gardel. Gardel invited him on tour with the band. His father said, "Astor, 12 years old? No, you're too young." Astor was so angry at his dad. But during that tour, in 1935, there was a plane crash. Carlos Gardel and his entire band were killed. Astor Piazzolla might have been lost to the world in his early teens, but he grew up to be the best-known tango composer in the world. Here's a piece he wrote in 1982 for cellist Mstislav Rostropovich, who did not receive it eagerly. More on that after we hear the music. Violist Jay Julio and pianist Josh Tatsuo Cullen teamed up for this performance at the Music House Museum in Williamsburg, Michigan, for Le Grand Tango by Astor Piazzolla.

0: Le Grand Tango. Astor Piazzolla wrote that in 1982. When he finished, he popped the score into an envelope and sent it to legendary cellist Mstislav Rostropovich, who had never heard of Astor Piazzolla. So Rostropovich tossed the music in a drawer, and there it sat for 8 years, until he had heard of Piazzolla. Rostropovich finally gave the premiere of Le Grand Tango in 1990 in New Orleans. We just heard that Grand Tango by Piazzolla, originally for cello, co-opted by a violist, J. Julio, to be precise, alongside pianist Josh Tatsuo Cullen, in a recital co-presented by Interlochen Public Radio and the Music House Museum at the Music House Museum in Williamsburg, Michigan. In a moment, what if? 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
0: Next, let's hear from a group who got together in 2013 with a focus on music of our time, a group called Hub New Music. Flutist Michael Avitabile founded the group at the New England Conservatory in Boston. They're now based in Detroit. Hub New Music has an unusual lineup of four players, flute, clarinet, violin, and cello. Most of what they play is music that's been written for their ensemble. When PT producer Kathleen Bradbury spoke to Michael Avitabile, he said there's something special about how Hub New Music operates outside the norms of classical music.
6: You know, we're a non-standard instrumentation, and we've created our own path that exists outside of kind of the standard canon of classical music. And I find that there's something inherently just queer about that. And in the process of commissioning all this music and like finding a space for ourselves, I think there's also an allegory there that occurs in so many queer narratives of creating our own community, creating our own artistic spaces, finding our people, really.
0: One of the people they found was composer Daniel Thomas Davis. He wrote the piece we're about to hear called What If We're Beautiful. Davis said he wrote this inspired by his queer chosen family. Michael Avitabile told us he loves the balance he hears in this piece between emotional resonance and craftsmanship.
6: And embedded into the score itself is kind of what Dan described to me once as like a queering of instrumentation. So we're in the weirdest registers of the instruments. There's a whole movement where I'm just sitting on low Bs the whole time, the lowest note on the flute, and our clarinetist Gleb is like on the E-flat clarinet wailing in the highest octave, and the cello is like really, really high up on the fingerboard. And there's this kind of stepping outside the norm within the context of this piece. So the subject matter of the work, but really into the DNA of how the piece is written, is just so, so queer.
0: Let's hear Hub New Music play the first three movements of What If We're Beautiful by Daniel Thomas Davis.

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1: And how are you today? 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Coming up on High Noon, here's Rob with the headlines.
2: I'm Rob Boskamp, and these are your South Texas headlines. A judge has dismissed the Corpus Christi mayor's lawsuit to throw out removal proceedings. Texas officials are cracking down on birth tourism, and the investigation involves two Rio Grande Valley hospitals. Port Isabel receives a federal grant to advance projects in its shipyard. One South Texas beach accounts for over a third of trash that Surfrider Foundation volunteers picked up in Texas last year.
3: We counted approximately 4,600 plastic bottles, and many of those were jammed down between the rocks in the jetty itself. If you haven't seen it, it's something you can't forget once you've seen it.
2: Record rainfall is expected for parts of the state. How does that affect operations in South Texas? And in this week's edition of Vital Signs, the sun can be a dangerous ally.
4: Sun is essential for vitamin D. It's also referred to as the sunshine vitamin.
2: All this and more coming up on South Texas Midday.
5: Live from NPR News, I'm Lakshmi Singh. The White House says it now has another 60-day clock to use military action against Iran without congressional approval. But NPR's Franco Ordonez explains the greater concern for the president and his inner circle may not be approval from Congress, but from voters as the midterm elections approach.
6: Foreign policy rarely dominates midterm elections. This year may be the exception. John McHenry, a Republican pollster with North Star Opinion Research, says exit polls, for example, are less likely to cite the war in Iran as a reason for people's vote, and more likely to cite energy prices and the economy, which are driven by the war.
7: Because gas prices have a ripple effect on everything. Prices, you know, at every retail shop and at the grocery store will go up because, you know, a gallon of milk doesn't walk to the grocery store. It gets driven there by a truck.
6: That could change if the war expands and, for example, President Trump commits troops to the conflict, which he's been reluctant to do. Franco Ordonez, NPR News.
5: President Trump has suggested he may address election security in a speech to the nation tonight at 9 Eastern. The Republican leader continues to assert claims of voter fraud in his 2020 election loss, despite findings to the contrary from the courts and state elections officials. The administration issued subpoenas to reporters who wrote about security concerns involving the new Air Force One in a video posted to social media. Joe Kahn, the executive editor of the New York Times, responds to what he calls a naked attempt to intimidate the newspaper.
8: Last week, the FBI and some senior administration officials asked the New York Times to disclose the sources who provided us with the information about the problems on the new Qatari-donated 747-8 jet that President Trump was using as Air Force One. They also tried to keep the New York Times from publishing this information.
5: Kahn in a video posted to Instagram. Major flooding's continuing across a large swath of Texas after a weather system inundated the state for the last few days. Governor Greg Abbott says at least one person has died. Texas Public Radio's Jerry Clayton has the latest.
9: More heavy rain has fallen again, prompting evacuations and high water rescues in places like sections of the Guadalupe River, which has now seen higher water than last year's tragic flood. Officials have closed stretches of major highways. Emergency management officials have advised many residents in hard-hit areas to shelter in place unless they're in immediate danger. Forecasters say some areas could see an additional 10 to 15 inches of rain. I'm Jerry Clayton in San Antonio.
5: At last check on Wall Street, the Dow was up 126 points at 52,784. From Washington, this is NPR News. Unhealthy to hazardous air quality from Canada's wildfire smoke stands to affect tens of millions of people in the United States from the upper Midwest through the Northeast. Data from the air monitoring tech company IQ Air showed Detroit, Minneapolis, Chicago, and New York are among the world's major cities with the worst air quality. Public health officials warn medical emergency risks are higher for elders, children, and individuals managing respiratory or cardiovascular diseases. A new report looks at how localities across the U.S. can respond to cuts in federal spending on health programs made by the Trump administration. More from NPR's Ping Wong.
10: The report encourages public health leaders to partner with mayors and other elected officials and provides tips on how to make their case. It also urges them to form regional alliances for better pricing on pharmaceuticals and other needed health supplies. It's a roadmap for strengthening local public health created by a national bipartisan commission. Dr. Regina Benjamin is a commission member and former Surgeon General for President Obama.
11: We don't have the federal resources that we used to have at the levels that we used to have. And so we need to be prepared in our local health departments and local communities.
10: That will require more local investment. The report comes from the de Beaumont Foundation, which funds initiatives in public health, and was released at an annual conference of county and city health officials. Ping Huang, NPR News.
5: Labor Department shows weekly unemployment claims fell last week to their lowest level in 10 weeks, at 208,000. You're listening to NPR News.
12: 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Investing in securities involves the risk of loss.
2: A judge has dismissed the Corpus Christi mayor's lawsuit to throw out removal proceedings. State officials are cracking down on birth tourism. That review includes two Rio Grande Valley hospitals. One South Texas beach is a major cleanup effort for Surf Rider Foundation volunteers. This is South Texas Midday. I'm Rob Boskamp. Thank you for joining me on this Thursday, July 16th. A judge has dismissed a federal lawsuit by Corpus Christi Mayor Paulette Guajardo to have removal proceedings thrown out. The Corpus Christi Caller-Times reports that U.S. District Judge George C. Hanks Jr. concluded that Guajardo had, quote, failed to state a legally cognizable federal claim, unquote, and that did not sufficiently show a violation of either Constitution or federal laws. Guajardo's attorney intends to appeal the decision to the Fifth Circuit Court of Appeals. The federal case was related to removal proceedings prompted by a citizen's petition. The mayor is accused of being aware that developers used an altered screenshot in a 2024 presentation requesting funding for a downtown hotel project. An item was later placed on the agenda to move forward with the agreement. Both Guajardo and the developers have denied allegations made through both the petition and a hotelier's lawsuit. The removal hearings for Guajardo are set for July 22nd and 23rd. The Texas Tribune reports state officials are cracking down on birth tourism primarily through investigating or suing health providers. The Texas Health and Human Services Commission, or HHSC, requested the Attorney General's office to investigate whether two Rio Grande Valley hospitals, Mission Regional Medical Center in Mission and Knapp Medical Center in Weslaco, had violated state or federal laws by purchasing a billboard that Governor Abbott says targets foreign nationals traveling to Texas to give birth. Abbott requested HHSC to look into the hospitals last week, accusing them of profiting off illegal birth tourism, which is a practice where expecting mothers travel to the U.S. to give birth so their children become citizens. According to a social media post cited in the HHSC referral letter, a billboard was found in Latin American countries and showed in Spanish the cost of birth packages and listed Mission Regional Medical Center's name and its social media channels. A listed phone number and a website advertised are no longer in service. HHSC also suggested that the hospital had been advertising to foreigners since 2023. A spokesperson with Mission Regional Medical Center told the Texas Tribune that the billboard is no longer in use. The Rio Grande Valley Business Journal reports that the Port Isabel San Benito Navigation District received a $330,000 federal grant, part of the U.S. Department of Transportation's Better Utilizing Investments to Leverage Development, or BUILD, grant program. The funding will be applied toward engineering work and a feasibility study to determine how a new facility could be built and operated. If constructed, the project would include a mobile boat lift capable of lifting vessels weighing up to 300 tons out of the water for repairs and maintenance. The Rio Grande Valley Business Journal is in partnership with KEDT. 3,797. That's how many pounds of trash that Surf Rider Foundation volunteers picked up along state coastlines in 2025. That includes a huge effort for one South Texas beach last year. A third of that reported litter was picked up in a single day on a single beach at San Jose Island near Port Aransas. On May 10th of last year, 30 volunteers with Surf Riders Texas Coastal Bend Chapter and the Mission Aransas National Estuarine Research Reserve picked up over 1,400 pounds of trash, most of it being plastic.
3: We counted approximately 4,600 plastic bottles, and many of those were jammed down between the rocks in the jetty itself. If you haven't seen it, it's something you can't forget once you've seen it.
2: That's Neil McQueen, co-chair of Surf Rider Foundation's Texas Coastal Bend Chapter. He said that this year they had over 50 volunteers pick up another 1,400 pounds of trash along San Jose Island. Surf Rider Foundation's latest report states that the 2025 cleanup was one of 16 held in Texas last year. Nationally, Surf Rider chapters and student clubs logged over 338,000 pounds of trash during 1,058 cleanups. In-state news record-setting amounts of rainfall are expected in much of South Central Texas over the next few days. Governor Greg Abbott issued a disaster declaration for 59 counties.

0: people, and if they must, then don't drive over rain-covered roads. I'm Blaze Ganey in Austin.
1: On that note, in South Texas, Victoria saw some rainfall this morning. Besides that exception, cloudy skies and muggy conditions will be the theme for South Texas today. Afternoon highs range across the 90s. The dry weather also means that SpaceX will move forward with its test flight launch of Starship version 3 this evening. That launch window is set between 5:45 and 7:15 p.m. at the city of Starbase. And now state news with international implications. Canada has suspended animal imports from Texas due to the threat of the New World screwworm. Texas Public Radio's Maria Navarro has the details.
2: The Canadian Food Inspection Agency says livestock that originate from or were present in the state of Texas within 21 days prior to a border crossing will not be accepted into Canada. Canadian officials say while the country's colder climate is not hospitable for the long-term establishment of the parasite, they can survive short periods during the summer months. The Canadian agency says it will continue to work closely with U.S. counterparts to assess developments and adjust measures as needed. The U.S. Department of Agriculture has confirmed a total of 37 cases of New World screwworm in the U.S. All but one case has been in Texas.
1: That was Maria Navarro with Texas Public Radio. Mexico has officially begun filing complaints in the U.S. over the deaths of 17 Mexican nationals in ICE custody or during enforcement operations. Texas Public Radio's Stephanie Acorpi has more on a statement from the Mexican Foreign Ministry.
3: The measures follow President Sheinbaum's announcement that Mexico will do everything in its power after the killing of Lorenzo Salgado Araujo in Houston on July 7. The foreign ministry outlined four actions, including filing a complaint with the U.S. Department of Justice, coordinated with Mexico's Attorney General's office and submitted through its embassy in Washington, as well as complaints with the appropriate state prosecutors. Mexico is pursuing civil action against detention centers where Mexicans died, sending cease and desist letters, starting with Adelanto Center, where four Mexicans died. Finally, Mexico asked the UN High Commissioner for Human Rights to seek information from U.S. authorities. I'm Stephanie Acorpi in Mexico City.
1: And tempting as it is to avoid the summer heat, the sun can also be your friend, if you're careful. Dr. Carlos Galindo of Texas Health Family Care explains how and why to KERA's Sam Baker in this week's Vital Signs.
4: Sun is essential for vitamin D. It's also referred to as the sunshine vitamin. Sun hits the skin and through a cellular process, a cholesterol-like type of substance is then converted into the body to vitamin D, and then we absorb it in our body.
5: Which does what for us exactly?
4: Blood pressure control, immune function, bone function, and strength. It can also be linked to mood regulation and the sleep-wake cycle.
5: How much sun, though, do you need to get an adequate amount?
4: 5 to 15 minutes, 2 to 3 times a week, particularly during the midday hours, so from about 10 a.m. to about 3 p.m. At that exposure level, you generally get all the vitamin D your body really needs. The body has an amazing mechanism to kind of shut off any excess of vitamin D beyond those parameters.
5: So what's the best way of going about getting that sunshine at that time of day?
4: Wear some sunscreen. Generally, you want to use an SPF of 50 or higher. And some women's facial creams, lipsticks have SPF protection in there. So when you do go outside and you're going to be spending more than just a casual amount of time outdoors, it's best to apply that sunscreen.
5: But as you mentioned, the sun can be harmful if you're not careful. How so?
4: When you start getting excess amounts of sun exposure, the incidence of skin cancer increases. And skin damage is more of a cumulative process. So when we're born as children and we go in through adolescence, young adulthood, the amount of skin damage can build up over time. And our body has an innate system of repair mechanisms. So if there's sun damage and there's changes in the DNA, our skin has a repair mechanisms to help prevent skin cancers and get rid of early disruptions in cell cycle that if not checked can lead to skin cancer. But unfortunately, as we get older, those repair mechanisms become less effective. And that's why the incidence of skin cancer is higher as we get older. So as we get older, if you see a skin spot on your body, certainly get checked out by your doctor.
5: So what's the best way to try to protect yourself?
4: The vast majority of Americans, when we apply sunscreen, we don't apply enough. A general

0: rule of thumb is when you apply sunscreen, you want to consider a shot glass, which is about an ounce worth of liquid for the whole body. You can take a little dab of that shot amount, apply it to the face and neck, a little dab or a teaspoon to each arm, and about 2 teaspoons to the front torso and each leg. And you want to be sure to reapply the sunscreen every 2 hours. That will serve as a barrier for damaging UV rays, still getting that tan, but providing protection at the same time.
1: What do you say to patients who tell you these temperatures are hot, as much as possible, I stay indoors, I don't go outside at all?
0: That can work against us as well, because if we're indoors too much, that can lead to low levels of vitamin D. In fact, a lot of Americans are deficient in vitamin D, particularly darker pigmented individuals, African Americans, Hispanics, Latinx individuals, because we have more of a pigment barrier. Couple that with staying indoors more, that can really compound lower vitamin D levels, which can be problematic.
2: Dr. Carlos Galindo is a family medicine physician on the medical staff at Texas Health Family Care, a Texas Health Physicians group practice. And that is the latest news and information on South Texas Midday. I'm Rob Boskamp. Your community arts calendar and more is on the way.
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0: This is the Composer's Datebook for July 16th. I'm John Burge. Today, we note the birthday of a remarkable composer, conductor, and virtuoso violinist, Eugène Ysaÿe, born in Liège, Belgium, on today's date in 1858. After studies with two famous violin composers of his day, Henryk Wieniawski of Poland and his Belgian compatriot Henri Vieuxtemps, Eugène Ysaÿe was soon touring Europe and Russia as a star performer himself. In 1886, when the 28-year-old Ysaÿe married, the great Belgian composer César Franck presented the young couple with a violin sonata as a wedding present. That same year, Ysaÿe founded a famous string quartet, and in 1893 it was the Ysaÿe Quartet that gave the premiere of Claude Debussy's string quartet, a work its composer dedicated to the ensemble in admiration. In 1918, Ysaÿe made his American debut as a conductor with the Cincinnati Symphony and made such a great impression there that he remained as music director of the Cincinnati Symphony from 1918 to 1922. As a composer, Ysaÿe wrote 8 concertos and a famous set of 6 solo sonatas for the violin. He died at the age of 72 in 1931. And in 1937, Queen Elizabeth of Belgium inaugurated the annual Eugène Ysaÿe International Prize for Promising Young Violinists. Composer's Datebook is produced by APM, American Public Media, in conjunction with the American Composers Forum, reminding you that all music was once new.
1: And a good afternoon, Lon Gonzalez with you. It's 12:20 on this Thursday afternoon. I hope you're having a good day and maybe waiting on some wet weather here. We're keeping an eye on a lot of that, so just stay tuned to your community-owned station for any updates this afternoon. 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And it's time to take a look at our community arts calendar for this Thursday. And we will start off with the Aurora Arts Theater hosting a young actor summer camp through August 7th. It's a place where you can learn about things like stage makeup, preparing for an audition, set building, and you can visit aurorarts.com/summercamp for more information. Also, the Aurora Arts production of Young Frankenstein will open this weekend and will run through August 23rd. 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Bay Jamming Concert and Cinema Series continues this week with music at Cole Park. That's tonight, featuring David Martinez Band and Aloha Dave and the Tourists. Music begins at 7:45, and of course the Friday night movie, that's Minecraft movie, that starts at 8:45 on Friday. The exhibit Portraiture for Perspectives continuing its showing at Beeville Art Museum through July 18th, so you can continue to check that out, so hurry up before it's gone away. 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You want more information? 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And that rounds out our community arts calendar for this Thursday afternoon. And in just a bit, some great music, some Beethoven, and some piano sonatas on the way.
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1: 12:25 is our time on this Thursday afternoon. Lon Gonzalez with you. And who doesn't enjoy Beethoven sonatas? Well, this is from a CD from an artist by the name of Andrew Rangel, who will be, of course, the piano player for some late piano sonatas from Ludwig van Beethoven. This is sonata number 32 in C minor, opus 111.

0: just gorgeous piano playing, courtesy of Andrew Rangel. Beethoven's Sonata Number 32 in C minor, Opus 111. In just a moment, we've got something special from the Eroica Trio, so stick around for that.
1: 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It's Kaplan's playlist on the New York Philharmonic this week.
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0: And as promised, the Eroica Trio. This particular piece is a Rachmaninoff piece. It's called Vocalise.

0: The Eroica Trio and a Rachmaninoff selection called Vocalise. The Eroica Trio at this particular time had undergone various personnel changes, and I'm trying to find the information here, but it eludes me. But either way, a wonderful selection courtesy of the Eroica Trio on this Thursday afternoon. Hope you enjoyed that. And coming your way in just a matter of moments, some more music. This is KEDT-FM, 90.3 in Corpus Christi, KVRT-FM, 90.7 in Victoria, now serving the Rio Grande Valley. It's 1 o'clock.
1: Haydn stands alone among 18th century composers in that he was not a virtuoso performer on any instrument. Haydn could present a concerto if need be, but for the most part, he left the performing to the performers. However, one critic said Haydn was a virtuoso composer, and that will be on full display later this hour, a performance of the once-lost flute concerto by Haydn. Jean-Pierre Rampal, Mr. Flute himself, is joined by the Franz Liszt Chamber Orchestra. Again, later this hour.

0: Later this evening, we'll take a trip back to the 80s as cloudy and muggy conditions continue. Stay cool out there. We're expecting another warm day tomorrow. I'm Rob Boskamp, and that is your South Texas weather update. It's now time for the Texas Standard.
1: Texas Standard.
2: No matter where you are, it's Texas Standard Time on the 16th day of July, 2026. I'm David Brown. Let's get right to our top story, life-threatening flooding in parts of the Texas Hill Country. Especially hard hit that very same area where deadly floodwaters ravaged a camp along the Guadalupe River near Kerrville just over 1 year ago. Over the past 24 hours, water rescues have been escalating, and as we go to air on this Thursday, there are flash flood emergencies in effect for Kerr and Uvalde counties with widespread road closures. The governor has issued a warning that flooding is likely to break records. Here to tell us more is Mary Wasson. She's a meteorologist with the Austin American-Statesman. Mary, welcome back.
3: Hi, thank you for having me.
2: Echoes of the 2025 disaster, most certainly. We know there are many rescues underway. Any known casualties from this latest round of flooding?
3: We do not. I do have some information that water was in second level of homes and they were doing evacuations, but I have not heard anything more outside of that.
2: Have you heard about the possibility of shelter-in-place orders in Kerrville? Is that something that you can confirm?
3: They have said, you know, if you're not being affected, stay where you are. But if you notice that the water is rising, get out immediately and move to higher ground. So they're urging people, like, if they see the water, go ahead and move. But if not, just shelter in place.
2: Even with what happened last year, people are surprised, astonished in some cases at how rapidly the Guadalupe River has risen, something like 16 feet in a half hour, just an incredible rise. The epicenter of this flooding, a place known as Flash Flood Alley, right?
3: Right, that's correct. Flash Flood Alley is basically along and west the I-35 corridor, which includes the Hill Country, just because we don't have a lot of soil depth there. And then, of course, the elevation changes and all the rivers and tributaries, all that just kind of combines to form Flash Flood Alley. You are correct that the waters have risen very rapidly. I was just looking at the Comfort, the river gauge there at the Guadalupe River at Comfort, and it's up to 37 feet. And last year, during the July 4th floods, it was at 34 feet. So we are actually higher now than we were a year ago in that area. So that's what prompted that flash flood emergency.
2: I noticed that the governor mentioned earlier his remarks about the possibility that flooding is likely to break records. Is that what you're hearing as well?
3: Yes, it's not in the exact same area like Kerrville, but I mean, it's the same river, of course, right? So it's a little further south than that, but it could break records. Last year, the Guadalupe crested at 37 and a half feet. We're already at 37 feet. So something we're going to be watching closely for the next several hours.
2: Help us with the map there. You say a little further down river. Are we talking about areas like you mentioned Comfort, Bernie, that area?
3: Not yet into Bernie, but yeah, that's kind of where all the water is flowing. So we'll have to watch those areas very closely. We also just got a flash flood emergency for the Pernalis River, which included Johnson City and the Blanco County area. So that's also being impacted.
2: What can people expect in coming hours and days? Is the rain going to stop anytime soon?
3: Well, we are still dealing with that upper low that's kind of spinning out, and each night it's going to kind of reform. So what's falling today will slowly move towards the west. So we're not completely done with the flooding across the Hill Country, or at least the rain, but it will start pushing more westward and kind of lessening as we head towards the weekend. But yeah, we still have a couple more days of this.
2: Mary Wasson, meteorologist with the Austin American-Statesman. Thanks so much for the update, Mary.
3: Yes, thank you so much.
2: A brief pause on one of the most controversial enforcement tactics used by Immigration and Customs Enforcement agents appears to be over almost as soon as it began, less than a day after the Department of Homeland Security told agents to temporarily stop most ICE-initiated traffic stops. President Trump said the tactic should continue, calling traffic stops one of ICE's most effective law enforcement tools. The pause followed two fatal ICE shootings in the span of a week, one on Monday in Maine, where agents shot and killed a Colombian man during an enforcement operation there. Days earlier in Houston, ICE agents shot and killed 52-year-old Lorenzo Salgado Araujo. The Department of Homeland Security says agents stopped his white work van because someone inside resembled the target of an immigration operation, and that the agent fired in self-defense. Family members and witnesses dispute that account. And the DHS Inspector General is open an investigation. The shooting has rattled Houston's historic East End and galvanized many in the city's Latino community. Houston Public Media's Michael Adkison spoke with residents and historians about how the neighborhood's history is changing its response.
4: At the corner of Canal and Wayside in Houston's East End neighborhood, it's hard to miss the orange walls of La Michoacana Meat Market. It's where Carlos Rebollar, a pastor in the area, buys meat for his family.
5: This is where one of the most common places that we come buy our fajita, our ribs for our carne asadas.
4: Born in Mexico, he spent most of his life living in the Houston area without legal immigration status. He became a U.S. citizen in 2017 and has lived in East End for more than a decade.
5: I began to search its history, found a lot of just beautiful parts of this history that to me

0: after the shooting. That's how Rebollar found out about the killing.
1: When I saw Lorenzo's face, I saw my dad's face. Same skin color hue, same hardworking shoulders and hands. My dad works in construction. My dad is a contractor. My dad picks up his workers. And so it hit really close to home.
0: Crucial details surrounding his killing have been sparse, prompting protests and calls for transparency from Houstonians.
2: Ice out of Houston!
3: Ice out of Houston!
0: Last week, hundreds of protesters marched in Salgado Araujo's memory. Rebollar led a prayer vigil in Spanish. U.S. Immigration and Customs Enforcement, or ICE, officials claim Salgado Araujo had tried to run over an officer, but others in the car that day dispute that. Across the street from La Michoacana, where Salgado Araujo was killed, a memorial has grown in the days since the shooting, flowers and candles spilling onto the curb. Katia Di Stefano added her own flowers.
4: I just felt like I didn't want to come empty-handed.
0: She and her husband had just bought a house near East End and are moving into a community that is wounded.
4: This one just hit deeper than usual because it is my hometown and I am an immigrant. People just come here for a better opportunity, and we need to really embrace that.
0: Part of the appeal of the East End, Di Stefano says, is the history of the neighborhood. At the turn of the 20th century, Mexicans and Latinos were recruited to move to Houston, including this area, after oil was struck and the port of Houston became a vital asset to the state.
5: Those two things are really critical for the growth of Houston.
0: Jose Aranda is a Latin American studies professor at Rice University.
5: But you need labor for all that, and corporations love cheap labor.
0: Aranda, who also grew up in East End's Magnolia Park neighborhood, said the population of both documented and undocumented immigrants grew drastically over the span of a decade. Each of the barrios, or neighborhoods, east of downtown Houston adopted unique characteristics from one another.
5: There's all this business, my barrio's better than your barrio kind of thing. So, but, you know, growing up in the 60s and 70s, we were in the shadow of Jim Crow segregation.
0: Enter the Chicano movement, which sought to unify Latinos and get better education access, increased political representation, and better standards of living. That brought the East End neighborhoods together as one community.
5: I think a lot of people in the East End feel a loyalty and a regard for that moment of Mexican-American activism.
0: The movement reached an apex in the spring of 1977, when the body of a Mexican-American man named Jose Campos Torres turned up in the Buffalo Bayou, beaten and bruised.
6: The shroud of secrecy that is hanging over this case, what exactly happened between Torres and Denson at Friday morning at 1 o'clock, is about as clear as the waters of Buffalo Bayou.
0: Torres was arrested at a bar in the East End, taken away by Houston police officers, and was beaten and thrown into the bayou, where he drowned. Two of the six officers were charged with murder, but were convicted of negligent homicide and sentenced to a year's probation.
7: Stop killing them! Stop!
0: That drew protests in Houston on the one-year anniversary of his killing, eventually resulting in the massive Moody Park riot in North Houston.
8: A police officer was just run down.
0: Dozens were arrested. Many others were injured. The legacy of that year, between Campos Torres' killing and the Moody Park riot, defined much of the Latino activist community in Houston, even up to today, with the killing of Lorenzo Salgado Araujo.
9: That could easily be me.
0: That's Houstonian Janie Torres. The shooting struck a nerve with her. She was all too familiar with killing at the hands of law enforcement. Her brother was Jose Campos Torres, who was beaten and drowned by police 50 years ago.
9: In 2026, we are still looked at the same. No difference, just different times. Plain and simple.
0: After she heard of Salgado Araujo's killing last week, Janie visited the place he was killed, less than a mile from where her own brother was picked up by police half a century ago. The killing of Salgado Araujo has shaken the East End community. Residents spoke of a general fear of going out, but many of them, like Janie Torres, say they themselves are not afraid.
9: I'm not scared because I'm going to stand up for what I believe in.
0: At a vigil for Salgado Araujo's memory, East End resident Geneva Rajput calls this a moment for unity.
10: So, guys, we got to stay together, we got to stick together, and we got to know that if we do nothing, nothing's gonna change.
0: Rajput, who lives a mile from where the shooting happened, spoke with me the next day.
3: This incident that took place is going to be

0: known all over the world that my little Vario was able to make a big difference.
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0: It's the Texas Standard. I'm David Brown. The death of former Dallas Cowboys defensive end Marshawn Kneeland has renewed attention on chronic trauma encephalopathy, or CTE. Kneeland died last November at the age of 24. Authorities ruled his death a suicide. More recently, researchers at Boston University's CTE Center announced that he had stage 1 CTE, a degenerative brain disease associated with repetitive head impacts. Researchers stress that a CTE diagnosis alone cannot explain why someone dies by suicide, but the finding has renewed questions about what scientists know and what they still don't know about the disease. Joining us now is Dr. Kevin Biniak. He is associate professor at UT Health San Antonio. Dr. Biniak, welcome to the Texas Standard.
1: Hey, David. Thank you so much for having me. Appreciate
0: it. And thank you for joining us and sharing your expertise. First, we should dig a little deeper on what CTE is, what's happening in the brain, and how does repetitive head trauma lead to that disease?
1: Yeah, so CTE, or chronic traumatic encephalopathy, is a neurodegenerative disease, similar to other neurodegenerative diseases like Alzheimer's disease, Parkinson's disease, Lewy body disease, ALS. But CTE is a specific disease that is both chronic and progressive. It leads to the death of cells in the brain called neurons. Mm-hmm. And unlike maybe some of the other diseases that I named, there's a very strong relationship in CTE with repetitive head impacts. So these are injuries sustained to your brain, oftentimes earlier in life, and most often through activities like contact or collision sports.
0: Researchers found that Marshawn Kneeland had stage 1 CTE. What does that diagnosis tell researchers? And just as importantly, what can it not tell us about his health or behavior?
1: Yeah, so CTE is a disease that is diagnosed after death, postmortem. It involves a brain autopsy where researchers will take the brain out and study it, examine the features of the brain, and ultimately get tissue on a microscopic slide so we can examine it and look for key features of this disease. So in this instance, for Mr. Kneeland, he had a stage 1 CTE where there is a pathology in the brain. It's called microtubule-associated protein tau. Mm-hmm. This pathology was in the frontal lobes of the brain, and it was at the depths of the folds of the brain. And that is consistent with the diagnosis of stage 1. As the disease can become more severe, it can spread to other areas of the brain, and it can start involving other areas that can lead to different types of symptoms.
0: I know that this is going to be, certainly for the medium of radio, a little bit too difficult to go through all of the stages, but I'm curious if you can explain what the stages represent. Does stage 1 necessarily mean someone would have noticeable symptoms?
1: Yeah, that's a great question. So stage 1 is kind of the earliest phase of this disease where it's a disease that can be very focal and patchy. But generally, there are only one or two kind of isolated lesions in the frontal lobe of the brain. As it progresses to stage 2, we will start to see larger lesions, more evolved in other structures, and eventually spreading to deeper areas of the brain. Structures with names like the hippocampus and the thalamus and the brainstem. Mm-hmm. But at stage 1, this is a diagnosis that we can see in people that are younger with this disease. So typically, if we're getting the brain from somebody in their 20s or maybe 30s, we more often see stage 1. And early stage CTE pathology is often associated with some of these what are called neurobehavioral features of CTE. So these are the impulsivity, the rage, violent outbursts, different psychiatric diseases like depression or anxiety. Those are often associated with a limited kind of stage 1 CTE pathology.
0: Mm-hmm. But unless I misunderstood you, one of the biggest frustrations here is that CTE can only be definitively diagnosed after death. And I'm wondering how close researchers are to being able to identify it in living patients.
1: This is a disease that has a protein called tau, similar to Alzheimer's disease. So one of the nice things about this disorder is that it, because of some of the similarities to Alzheimer's disease, we can take advantages of some of the developments that have happened in Alzheimer's disease and use them for athletes and others that might have a CT diagnosis. So we are getting closer. There are blood tests now for Alzheimer's disease, and we are mm-hmm. trying to take those same blood tests and study in CTE. And there are radio ligands or imaging tracers that we can give somebody and then look at it, the brain, and try and spot the CT pathology through a tracer. So some of the tools that we use in other diseases like Alzheimer's disease, they can be applied to CT, and we're trying to do that to understand how we can maybe repurpose some of these tools for this diagnosis.
0: Correct me if I'm wrong, but it's my understanding that over the years we've learned that it's not simply diagnosed concussions that matter, but the cumulative effect of repetitive head impacts. And I'm wondering how the science has evolved on that point.
1: Absolutely. So this is actually a disease that dates back almost 100 years, started in boxers in what was described as dementia pugilistica. But then over the past 15, 20 years, there's been more recognition that this is a disease beyond boxing. And it's been noticed primarily in football players, but in other sports as well. Other activities that lead to repetitive head impacts. So military exposure, domestic violence, or intimate partner violence. It is linked to repetitive head injuries, however that source may be sustained. But what we've learned is there are stronger connections between the more an individual participates in a sport and gets repetitive head impacts, than individual concussions alone. There are people that might not have had a concussion, but have played a sport for a long time and ended up with CT.
0: I know certainly parents who refuse to let their kids play on, football teams as their kids are growing up. And obviously Texas has one of the largest youth football cultures in the country. And a lot of these decisions are being made on the basis of what they're hearing in the media. And I'm curious, given what's known today, what practical steps can parents, coaches, schools take to reduce the risk without discouraging participation in sports?
1: Yeah, that's a great question. So there are, the best medicine is preventative medicine. I think from a policy standpoint, identifying the activities that put athletes at greatest risk for sustaining head impacts is one such thing. I look at, changing kickoffs as an example, or limiting contact in practice. I think the alternatives, flag football and the growth of other, team sport alternatives that
0: soccer,
1: limit injuries.
0: For sure. Yeah.
1: Exactly. But I think, aside from kind of the policy standpoint, I think anything that is limiting or reducing head impacts is a positive step in the right direction. So, better mouth guards, better helmets. And ultimately, I think just treating the head injuries like you would an orthopedic injury, giving the brain time to rest and heal, being aware and looking for athletes that have sustained head injuries, identifying them and pulling them from play, and then allowing them to heal before returning to play. I think all of those things make meaningful impacts in terms of improving brain health for athletes.
0: Dr. Kevin Beniak is Associate Professor at UT Health San Antonio. Dr. Beniak, thanks so much for taking time to talk with us on The Standard.
1: Thank you so much for having me, David. My pleasure.
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0: In the Texas newsroom, I'm Shelby Rose. Catastrophic flooding has returned to the Texas Hill Country. The Guadalupe River has risen 32 feet overnight, sending a massive wave downriver.
1: Very high rainfall rates, 4 to 6 inches per hour in some of these cells. And that activity is just persisting through the morning hours. So just advise folks to just travel is highly discouraged.
0: Governor Abbott says this storm system is on par with the deadly 4th of July floods.
2: I want to give you a comparison. The 4th of July floods last year had rainfall of 20.29 inches. The expected rainfall during this rainstorm is expected to be more than 30 inches.
0: There were at least 75 water rescues reported yesterday, with numerous more taking place this morning across the Hill Country. The same storm system spawned a tornado that went through the northern parts of San Antonio yesterday. San Antonio Fire Chief Valerie Frosto says it damaged a student apartment complex near the University of Texas at San Antonio.
3: Much of the damage consists of storefronts, roof damage, signage, a lot of debris, and downed trees.
0: Plus, Camp Mystic's owners have moved one wrongful death lawsuit over last year's deadly Hill Country flood to federal court and are trying to move four others. The Texas Newsroom's Lucio Vasquez reports.
4: The families that are suing accuse Camp Mystic of failing to protect their children during the flood, which killed 25 campers and two counselors. A state court hearing for one of those cases was originally scheduled for Wednesday, but it was canceled after Camp Mystic successfully argued that the lawsuits are tied to the camp's ongoing bankruptcy and should be handled in federal court. Attorneys for the families disagree and say they plan to ask a federal judge to send their case back to state court. The lawsuits have largely been on hold ever since the popular all-girls summer camp filed for Chapter 11 bankruptcy last month. I'm Lucio Vasquez in Houston.
0: And the Collin County Democratic Party has filed a voter fraud complaint against Attorney General Ken Paxton. KERA's Dylan Duke reports Paxton is accused of voting from an old address.
5: The Texas Tribune and ProPublica reported this month Paxton voted in six elections over the past 2 years using the address of a Collin County home he may no longer live in. The Collin County Democratic Party called Paxton's actions voter fraud in a complaint to the Texas Secretary of State. The agency will review the complaint and forward it to the Attorney General's office. KERA has reached out to the office with questions about how that complaint will be handled since it involves Paxton. Paxton's U.S. Senate campaign spokesperson told KERA the report is a, quote, partisan hit piece. I'm Dylan Duke in Dallas.
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7: 33 minutes past the hour, Texas Standard Time. I'm Angela Cocherga. An announcement by Sony that it will end production of games on physical discs has sent shockwaves through the PlayStation community. Even in a gaming world that's dominated by digital distribution, fans and industry watchers took note. Some call the change inevitable. Others lament the loss of a medium where users have more control of what they own. Our tech expert, Omar Gallaga, has been following it all, and he's here with the scoop. Omar, welcome back.
8: Hi, Angela. Thanks for having me.
7: Well, why is Sony abandoning physical discs?
8: Well, according to Sony, it's due to sales. They say that only 15% of their sales of games are physical copies, the discs that you would see in the store or order, you know, from your retailer, and that 85% of full game software sales are digital, you know, people buying them online and downloading them. But there's been an outcry. There's been a lot of blowback from gamers who don't want these physical discs to go away.
7: So what is the economic impact for Sony?
8: Well, that's part of it. Is that what this allows Sony to do is to kind of curtail that sort of resale of games. You know, if you have a copy of a game on disc, you can take it to GameStop and sell it. You can give it, you know, sell it to someone. You can't really do that with a digital copy. You can't really transfer games in that way or resell them. What you're getting when you buy a digital copy of a video game is a license to use it. You don't really even own it. So that's kind of a big distinction among gamers who feel that at any point Sony could just disappear your games. They could just, you know, take them away from your ownership. And that has already happened with some of the movies and TV shows that Sony used to sell online. They have just removed some of those where you can't even access them anymore, even if you bought them a few years ago. But this is also sort of an inevitable march of technology. You know, people are not buying the discs or using the discs as much, and the next version of the Xbox is also likely not to have a disc drive included with it.
7: Well, as you said, fans of games on disc value the ability to buy or sell or trade the games. Are there other reasons that physical games are so popular?
8: Some of it is preservation. There's been a lot of talk about whether games are going to survive if the publishers go out of business or if the publishers are no longer supporting games. I mean, there's a huge movement to archive these games to make sure that they continue to be available long after the time when the studios are supporting them. And if they're just not available in any kind of physical form where they can be accessed, if those servers that hold those downloads no longer exist or function, where do those games go? So I think there's a lot of worry that, you know, you buy a game now, in 10 years, are you still going to be able to download it? Are you still going to be able to get access to it if you lose it, or, you know, you get a new console, your old console breaks? I think for gamers, there's a concern that, you know, if I don't have the game in my hand, do I really own it? And am I always going to be able to access it?
7: Yeah, well, good questions. So gamers are circulating a petition asking Sony to change its mind. Tell us about that.
8: Yeah, there is a petition on change.org that already has, last I checked, 317,000 plus verified signatures. There's been 12,961 comments just talking about it. So yeah, it's raising a lot of ire among gamers who are worried about this, who want Sony to backtrack on this. And, you know, Sony was one of the original supporters of the Blu-ray format. Like, they sort of pushed for this, for their format of disc to be the thing. And there's also a lot of talk about, you know, for collectors. You know, a lot of collectors like having the physical copy on their shelves where they can display them. We've got these very deluxe kind of steel box editions of games, and those might go away. And right now, the biggest upcoming game is Grand Theft Auto 6. Gamers were upset because the physical copy of Grand Theft Auto 6 is just going to be a code in a box. There's not even going to be a disc or any kind of physical component. It's just going to be, here, go download it.
7: So this comes at a time when console prices are on the rise and there are massive layoffs in Microsoft's Xbox unit. Why is gaming struggling?
8: Rising prices is part of it. I think people can no longer afford some of these consoles because the component prices are rising. We've talked before on this show about the price of RAM, of memory, is going up. So that in turn is making the console prices go up. This generation of games, you know, the leading titles are up to about $80 for some of the leading game titles, up from, you know, $50, $60 just a few years ago. So I think gamers are being more choosy in what first party games they buy. You know, the AAA games that are most popular, they can only afford to buy a handful of them, whereas before they might have purchased more. So I think they're looking for alternatives. They're looking for cheaper games, online only games, you know, on PC, if they already have a system. So I think game consoles are in a bit of a danger zone right now with everything that's happening.
7: Omar Gallagher's hanging on to his physical game discs, at least for now. He writes about tech for CNET and joins us here each week on The Standard. Omar, thank you.
8: I sure appreciate it. Thanks for having me.
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0: It's the Texas Standard. I'm David Brown. For generations, religion has helped shape Texas politics, education, culture, even the way others think about Texas, our own identity. But that story didn't begin with megachurches or the religious right. It stretches back thousands of years through indigenous cosmologies, Spanish missions, immigration revivalism, constant debates over the role of faith in public life. There's a new book that traces that long arc and argues that understanding Texas means understanding its religious history. Joseph Locke is the author of One State Under God, A History of Religion in Texas. Professor, welcome to the Texas Standard.
1: Oh, thanks for having me.
0: Tell me about that title. That carries a lot of weight there, One State Under God. Do I recognize that from our state pledge?
1: Absolutely. Yeah, this is a clause that was inserted into the State Pledge of Allegiance a little under 20 years ago. It was challenged in the court, and when it went to the Fifth Circuit Court of Appeals, it was upheld, and the appeals court said that it was because it was a statement that reflected the state's religious history, its religious heritage. And so what I wanted to do with this book was kind of put that to the test, to look at this world that we're familiar with. We're constantly being bombarded by these sensationalistic headlines about religion and public life, and see what Texas religion looks like when we expose it to the light of history. And in this case, yes, a much longer history.
0: Yeah.
1: I go all the way back 13,000 years. Really, I mean, when you look at Texas history on a large enough timeline, you know, Christianity has only been in Texas for a few hundred years, and the history of human habitation of Texas stretches far past into what we sometimes call prehistory. And during that time, we certainly weren't one state under God. We were one state under many gods.
0: You know, I think someone listening to us now might think, well, you know, we do have this separation of religion and state that, you know, is in the U.S. Constitution, and a lot of people, no pun intended, consider that a rather sacred line that the founders drew. By making the assertion that you can't understand Texas without understanding its religion, I can imagine some people sort of feeling put off by that, especially people who are irreligious themselves.
1: Well, that's interesting. And one of the points I do want to make in this book is that to understand its religious history, you also do have to understand a history of irreligion. I think sometimes we can have this idea of Texas as it's part of the Bible Belt. It's defined by Christian nationalist politics. And when you look far enough back, you notice that that world is relatively recent. It's kind of a historical anomaly into a history that's much more diverse. It's much more contested. It's a constantly evolving, contentious world. And if you go far back enough, you'll see that religion itself looks very different. Christianity looks very different. Its traditions, its practices all look very different, and in some ways wouldn't be entirely recognizable in the 21st century.
0: And so where do you mark the beginning of that intersection of religion in Texas? How do you set that up?
1: Well, the book is organized in a series of semi-chronological topical chapters. And so really, it's not one single story. It's not one single turning point, but it's a series of turning points. You can point to the establishment of Catholic missions in the Spanish period. You can point to the arrival of evangelical revivalists in the 19th century. I emphasize a turning point in the late 19th and early 20th century as Texas industrializes and you get this kind of more assertive Christian politics. But really, the kind of modern conception we sometimes have of this kind of like combative culture war Christianity is really a product of the last several decades, a kind of a political movement that erupts after the 1960s and into the 1970s and really begins to inject itself into Texas life. But if you look at a long enough history of Texas, you notice that at many times religion does not really rule over Texas. For much of its history, you would not think of Texas as the Bible Belt. If you had told a Texan before the Civil War that phrase, which hadn't really been coined yet, they would not have thought of Texas. Texas had a reputation as a relatively irreligious place. Religious adherence was relatively low. Churches, there were not as many churches per capita in Texas as there was elsewhere. And so this history that we think about, this kind of late 20th, early 20th century of Texas as emblematic of the Bible Belt, is, like I said, a relatively recent historic vintage.
0: Yeah, and what struck me was how many larger-than-life characters come up in this book. I mean, from, you know, J. Frank Norris, David Koresh.
1: Yeah, absolutely. I mean, Texas is full of these incredibly colorful religious characters. You mentioned J. Frank Norris, pastor of First Baptist Fort Worth, who really was perhaps one of the most forceful fundamentalists in the early 20th century, who grew one of the first really true mega churches and really pioneered this idea of kind of fundamentalist culture war. He was opposed to Catholicism, alcohol, you name it. J. Frank Norris is infamous for shooting a man to death in his own office, going to trial, and only emerging stronger for it. But Texas is full of these characters. In Waco, William Cowper Brann founds the Iconoclast magazine, this free-thinking publication that gets a circulation of more than 100,000, is read all over the world, and is really kind of like a predecessor of somebody like H.L. Mencken. He's constantly satirizing Baptists. He's constantly making fun of Baylor until he himself is killed on a Waco street. And you move forward in the 20th century, yeah, you get all sorts of characters. Atheists like Madeline Murray O'Hare, some of the forerunners of the religious right, folks like James Robeson, and into the 21st century.
0: What do you think people tend to get wrong about religion in Texas?
1: I think there are several things. One is its history is far more diverse than people give it credit for. It. Like I said, I think people read the kind of Bible Belt back and assume it's always been this bastion of Baptists and Methodists and evangelicals. And then even today, I think people perhaps underrepresent how rapidly the demographics are changing. If you look at statistics for Texas today, you notice things are changing very rapidly. The share of the population that is Christian is plummeting. The share that affiliates with no tradition at all is rising. We're still very much a Christian state. Roughly two-thirds of the state identifies as a Christian, but things have really been changing rapidly over the last several decades.
0: And yet at the same time, I mean, if you think about some of the headlines that come to mind, Bible stories are going to become required reading in our schools soon. What does it mean for you as a scholar to cover religion right now? You think we're at another sort of turning point?
1: I think we're certainly at an interesting moment in the history of religion in Texas. You see this with the national attention paid to James Tallarico's candidacy this year. You see this with the constant new educational policies that have been gripping headlines over the last several years. But it's hard to say. I mean, a lot of this is the culmination of a long process of the politicization of Protestant Christianity, especially, but Christianity more broadly in Texas, that's played out over the course, especially of the second half of the 20th century and the early 21st century. But it's really hard to forecast where this is going to go. You see some of the rising religious diversity in Texas with the rise of Muslims, Hindus, and Buddhist populations. And you see the rise of anti-Islamic politics that have been pretty rampant in this state over the last 25 years. You notice religion is fulfilling this dynamic recently in which politicization and religious adherence are really kind of become intertwined and inseparable, but it's hard to know whether that's sustainable in the long term given changing demographics.
0: This is fascinating reading. Joseph L. Locke is Associate Professor of History at the University of North Texas and author of One State Under God, A History of Religion in Texas. Professor, fascinating stuff. Thank you so much for talking about it with us on the Texas Standard. We certainly do appreciate it.
1: Yeah, thank you.
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0: It's the Texas Standard. I'm David Brown. You know, Texas has some of the nation's most restrictive policies on syringe exchange programs, but for nearly two decades, Bexar County has been the lone exception, operating the state's only legislatively authorized needle exchange program. Its goal is to help prevent the spread of HIV, hepatitis, and other infections among people who inject drugs. Lawmakers have repeatedly considered bills that would allow other Texas counties to operate similar programs, but none have become law. Texas Public Radio's David Martin Davies has more.
1: Every Wednesday on San Antonio's west side, the Corazon Ministries Street Outreach Team sets up for needle exchange. It's an anonymous one-for-one trade. For 2 hours, drug users line up with bags, boxes, and other containers to turn in their used syringes and receive new clean ones. They're also offered naloxone, also known as Narcan, a treatment that can rapidly reverse the effects of a life-threatening opioid overdose. The team also offers condoms, Band-Aids, a cold bottle of water, and a sandwich. Clients drop the used syringes into a bright orange medical disposal bin, which by the end of the day is full. Outreach worker and recovery coach Mark Rodriguez asked what kind of syringes they want. Some have long or short needles.
2: It depends on where they're at and it depends on how their veins are. Some people like, a lot of people, as you see the 29s, they love them because they're easier on their vein.
1: Rodriguez, who is also a peer support specialist, says he sees the same faces at the exchange every week. People will frequently use 30 syringes over the course of a week. Some need more.
2: Like some people use three needles or more a day, you know what I mean? So it don't last that long.
1: He says if people didn't have access to a clean needle exchange, they would keep using, but they would make different choices.
2: Reuse or share, yeah. And every time you use a needle, it bends at the tip every time, so it's harder on the vein.
1: UT Health San Antonio's Diana Cavazos leads the street nursing team. She says every used syringe brought in is one less discarded in the local parks or on the street.
3: I have noticed when we go and do outreach or we go to encampments or we go to empty parking lots, I no longer have to be over vigilant to see where I step because there were needles everywhere.
1: Those in line at the exchange told me they understand that this program has an overall health benefit for them and the community.
4: How does the needle exchange help you?
5: It's good because turning in your old needles and getting new needles, it's convenient.
4: Yeah. Is it better than?
5: It's a lot better. It's healthier, a lot healthier.
1: Data from the Centers for Disease Control backs that up. The CDC estimates that syringe exchanges are associated with a roughly 50% reduction in HIV and hepatitis C. They also connect people with addiction treatment. CDC research finds that syringe exchange participants are about 5 times more likely to enter drug treatment and roughly 3 times more likely to stop injecting drugs than people who do not use the services. And the CDC says the exchanges prevent overdose deaths when they distribute naloxone. After 30 years of research, the CDC finds that syringe exchanges are safe, effective, and cost-saving and do not increase illegal drug use or crime. Yet Bexar County is the only place in Texas where needle exchanges are allowed. In the last legislative session, Democratic State Representative Tony Rose sought to change that.
6: This program does not encourage new drug use or increase drug use among existing users.
1: She authored House Bill 3174 that would expand the Bexar County model to Dallas, El Paso, Harris, Nueces, Travis, and Webb counties.
6: HIV infections rose in each of the selected counties, while rates declined in Bexar County, where there is a syringe exchange program.
7: It started with the sterile syringe that became a path to recovery.
1: Michelle Espinosa testified in favor of the bill. She told Texas lawmakers she injected drugs for more than 20 years. She repeatedly reused needles.
7: I once found a syringe on the railroad tracks and used it.
1: Eventually, after talking with needle exchange workers, Espinosa agreed to enter treatment.
7: It starts with a sterile syringe program, but it doesn't end there.
1: But the bill faced resistance from lawmakers like Republican Representative David Lowe.
8: Are we sending mixed messages to saying drug use is illegal and then we're providing the tools to do it?
6: No, what you're doing, you're providing safety. If you know that a person is going to use the drugs, don't you want it to be safe?
1: The Texas House passed Rose's bill, but the Texas Senate, led by Lieutenant Governor Dan Patrick, refused to take it up, so it didn't become law. Representative Rose's office said she will try again to pass the bill in the coming legislative session. I'm David Martin Davies in San Antonio.
0: We continue with our look back at the talk of Texas this week. The Texas Standards Wells Dunbar brings you now the voices of folks across the state.
9: Public radio is the sound of Texas in real time. It's the hum in the background that somehow knows just what matters. It's where we learn, grieve, and laugh, often all in the same hour. I'm Wells Dunbar with the Texas Standard, and when we asked listeners what keeps them tuned in, the question came at a moment when public media's future felt especially uncertain with the loss of federal funding. Looking back now, that uncertainty has only made these voices feel more poignant.
10: Hi there, this is Tiffany Grant, and I am a native Houstonian.
9: Tiffany kept Houston on the dial, even after life moved her elsewhere. 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
10: I've lived in Georgia for about 7 years now, but I still listen to Houston Public Media, and I am a contributor to them.
9: There's a quiet kind of loyalty in that. Not flashy, but durable. Like holding on to your old cell number, the one with the hometown area code, even after life carries you somewhere else. Public radio can be the same. A tether, a reminder of where you started. Out in far west Texas, Oscar Garcia found himself tuning in for reasons both ordinary and profound. His story begins with a simple practical choice and ends with something much deeper.
11: 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So I switched to our local station, KTEP, and immediately I appreciated the impartial tone that the journalists would take. I also wanted to highlight the Texas Standards weekly typewriter rodeo. Sean Petrie, he wrote a couple of poems upon my request for my city after the mass shooting that occurred and after the legal case. And they were very poignant and I felt necessary. And I made sure to share it with as many people as I could. And so I just wanted to express my gratitude for that.
9: People don't just listen to public radio. They weave it into the story of their lives. And over this past year, as funding fights became something more than a distant policy debate, local public media is only as strong as the people who decide it is worth keeping. 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I'm Wells Dunbar, and this is the Talk of Texas.
0: You know, it's not just Texas families struggling with inflation and the rising prices of food right now. It's those food banks helping to bridge the gap. They're struggling, too. We're going to hear more. Also, an emerging segment of the beverage industry growing fast but facing threats of bans and restrictions. Those stories, the week in politics with the Texas Tribune, and a whole lot more on tomorrow's edition of the Texas Standard. We're out of time for today's big broadcast, but the news continues 24/7, texasstandard.org. 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
1: 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All Things Considered from NPR is made possible in part by Mary Sherwood and Ron George, who support quality news and informational programs on KEDT-FM for the communities of the Coastal Bend. 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
2: Ticketed for the right to vote. Groups big and small have used the area to rally for civil rights and against multiple wars. But visitors can't get as close to the White House as they used to.
3: Now the new talk is this will be permanent.
2: The Trump administration wants to build a permanent 8 to 9 foot fence that would stay open except for, quote, heightened conditions. The White House did not specify what that means. The administration presented its proposal to the Commission of Fine Arts on Thursday. The federal panel, stacked with Trump allies, didn't take a vote, but seemed to embrace the idea.
4: I think the proposal is not to close the park, but to enclose the park.
2: Vice Chair James McCrary had questions about the layout, but no concerns about the impact on protesters.
4: This is definitely the president's park, but also the people's park, and it's to be made open, but also closable so that it can be made safe.
2: Pearl said new fencing wouldn't stop him from protesting. In fact, the prospect energizes him.
3: What dictators do is isolate themselves from the people they rule. That is not, for me, the way democracies can possibly work.
2: Trump has a history with Lafayette Park. In June 2020, law enforcement used tear gas and rubber bullets to clear Black Lives Matter protesters before Trump walked through to pose for photos. The area was fenced off for nearly a year after that. But protesters got creative and plastered the fence with notes and artwork.
5: His attempt to shut us down actually gave us more coverage.
2: Nadine Seiler, an activist from Maryland, says protesters tried to do the same thing with this fence.
5: But every time we put something, they would come immediately and take it down.
2: She worries a permanent fence would make it harder for people to protest. The project has to be approved by two federal arts commissions. Both are led by Trump appointees. Rachel Treisman, NPR News.

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2: Good afternoon. I'm Pam Stakes, and this is your community-owned station from the KEDT Center for Educational Broadcasting on the campuses of Del Mar College, KEDT-FM 90.3 in Corpus Christi, and KVRT-FM 90.7 in Victoria, now serving the Rio Grande Valley. 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
1: This is KEDT, your station for National Public Radio News. Good evening. I'm Pam Stakes. Support comes from the Dr. and Mrs. Hugh A. Kennedy Foundation for the continuation of local public broadcasting in South Texas by bringing programs that inspire, educate, and entertain the South Texas community. It's Thursday and time for Science in the Sea, followed by Medical Discovery News.
2: Exploring Science in the Sea. It's hard to think of anything good coming from earthquakes, but for life in part of the Southern Ocean, they could be crucial. A recent study found that underwater quakes could intensify blooms of phytoplankton. These tiny plant-like organisms form the base of the marine food web. They also absorb carbon dioxide from the air and release oxygen. So anything that bumps up their numbers a bit is good for life in the Southern Ocean and around the planet. Every spring and summer, a big bloom develops between Antarctica and New Zealand and Australia. But three decades of satellite photos revealed a huge range in the size of the bloom. Some years, it covers an area the size of Delaware. In others, it can be dozens of times larger, as big as California. The blooms are fed by iron, a key nutrient. But there's not a lot of it in the Southern Ocean, and the location of the annual bloom isn't near any of the most common sources of iron. So researchers looked for a deeper cause. They found that the bloom occurs in a region with lots of underwater volcanoes. Vents pump hot, iron-rich fluids into the water, possibly feeding the bloom. Records of volcanic activity in the region showed that when the ocean floor was rocked by earthquakes of magnitude 5 or greater in the months before a bloom, the event was much bigger. The tremors might clear out blocked vents or create new ones, boosting the amount of iron in the water, a positive impact for earthquakes. Science in the Sea is a production of the University of Texas Marine Science Institute and is on the web at scienceinthesea.org. I'm Holly Brawley.
3: 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I'm Dr. David Neisel.
4: And I'm Dr. Norbert Herzog. It's a fact that women live longer than men, and the latest figures from 2023 show it's by an average of 5 years. Not fair.
3: Well, then you won't be happy about this. Now a new study suggests that their brains age differently, with men's brains shrinking faster than women's.
4: The Norway study looked at the brains of 4,700 men and women between the ages of 17 and 95. None had cognitive impairments, and each received two or more MRI brain scans over about 3 years.
3: What researchers were able to see over that time span is that men's brain volume shrank more than women's, meaning they were shrinking faster. Brain shrinkage in both gray and white matter is normal in aging, but this tells us it's happening more quickly in men.
4: In an area of the cortex, the outermost layer of the brain, men's brains shrank about 2% a year compared to 1.2% for women.
3: Other areas that showed shrinkage involve parts of the brain affecting touch, vision, learning, movement, and memory.
4: That doesn't mean men's brains are aging faster than women's, just that the aging varies depending upon where it is in the brain. We don't know what this means for diseases such as Alzheimer's, which plagues women twice as much as men.
3: That tells us brain shrinkage may not be predictive of Alzheimer's disease, since men's brains shrink more than women's. We need further research to understand how this impacts brain health. Until then, I don't think either gender has bragging rights over whose brain ages better. Although, I'm not sure my wife would agree. Let's not ask her.
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1: 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I'm Valerie Kaler. Ahead, an ensemble that puts those young string players side by side with professionals from the Atlanta Symphony, the Macon-Mercer Symphony, with a concerto by Christopher.